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1: It's 18 minutes past the hour of 4. KUAC is supported by the Fairbanks Symphony Orchestra, presenting symphonic performances, educational programs, and cultivating local musical development. Season tickets and program information at fairbankssymphony.org. The Alaska DNR Division of Forestry and Fire Protection has suspended burning permits for the following fire protection areas. That would be Delta, Fairbanks, Rail Belt, Salcha, and Tok. If you are in those areas and have a burning permit, do not use it. Do not burn. Be very careful with fire. Music in the Garden, presented by UAF's Summer Sessions at the Georgeson Botanical Gardens, features two family-friendly concerts every Thursday this summer. On June 11th, it's going to be Brian Bowers and the Brain Trust at 7:30.
2: I'm Janine Herbst with these headlines. President Trump is defending a lack of progress on ending the U.S. war in Iran, saying taking the action didn't break his anti-war campaign promises because he says it's not a forever war. But he tells NBC's Meet the Press getting a peace deal could take a long time. A lawsuit was filed yesterday to stop President Trump's UFC cage battle on the White House lawn in celebration of the country's 250th anniversary and his 80th birthday. The Public Integrity Project says Congress didn't consent and an environmental review wasn't conducted. And at the weekend box office, the slasher spoof sequel Scary Movie took the top spot with an estimated $55 million in ticket sales. I'm Janine Herbst, NPR News.

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That's what I'd like to know. 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

I caught a tremendous fish and held him beside the boat half out of water with my hook fast in the corner of his mouth. He didn't fight. He hadn't fought at all. He hung a grunting weight, battered and venerable and homely. Here and there, his brown skin hung in strips like ancient wallpaper, and its pattern of darker brown was like wallpaper, shapes like full-blown roses, stained and lost through age. He was speckled with barnacles, fine rosettes of lime, and infested with tiny white sea lice, and underneath two or three rags of green weed hung down. While his gills were breathing in the terrible oxygen, frightening gills, fresh and crisp with blood that can cut so badly, I thought of the coarse white flesh packed in like feathers, the big bones and the little bones, the dramatic reds and blacks of his shiny entrails, and the pink swim bladder like a big peony. I looked into his eyes, which were far larger than mine, but shallower and yellowed, the irises backed and packed with tarnished tinfoil seen through lenses of old scratched isinglass. They shifted a little, but not to return my stare. It was more like the tipping of an object toward the light. I admired his sullen face, the mechanism of his jaw, and then I saw that from his lower lip, if you could call it a lip, grim, wet, and weapon-like, hung five old pieces of fish line, or four, and a wire leader with the swivel still attached, with all their five big hooks grown firmly in his mouth. A green line, frayed at the end where he broke it, two heavier lines, and a fine black thread still crimped from the strain and snap when it broke and he got away. Like metals with their ribbons frayed and wavering, the five-haired beard of wisdom trailing from his aching jaw. I stared and stared, and victory filled up the little rented boat. From the pool of bilge where oil had spread a rainbow around the rusted engine, to the baler rusted orange, the sun-cracked thwarts, the oarlocks on their strings, the gunnels, until everything was rainbow, rainbow, rainbow. And I let the fish go.

green-eyed gray kitten was found in an alley by a woman named Allie. That kitten came to live with me and took the name

It's 24 minutes past the hour of 6. You're listening to the Hug Your Pet Weekend version of Postcards. So glad you're here with KUAC. We started off with the coldest winter. That was Billy Simmons. It's something I heard recently and made me want to go hug my cats. So I did. Anime K came next with Soft Kitty, Warm Kitty. If it sounds familiar, that means you have seen The Big Bang Theory. Peter Mulvey and Sista Strings came after that with Soft Animal. Then we got into more hardcore pet stuff with Mumble Cat. That was the Kiffness, a truly interesting individual who does mashups, I guess you would call them, with all sorts of things, and we'll be hearing a little bit more from him as well. Well, we just heard one, too. Bugs came from Jesse Wells. It has a really interesting chorus line about loving bugs because they're alive, just like us. It's a good reason. Elizabeth Bishop was the poet who gave us The Fish. And Tree People did Alley the Cat. Then Dog Dreams is an old one from the story. The Kipnis came back with Ancient Husky Melody, and it was featuring Haiku, the husky. Can find that online, and you can see a picture of Haiku. Behind my voice is Black Catbird from the Garifuna Collective. Do stay tuned. Lots more dogs and cats and other stuff is coming right up on Postcards, and at 7 o'clock, it'll be time for Funk Roots, and he'll do something interesting, too, I am sure.

Cause it looked like fun when other people had a dog. I'm gonna get me one, I said. Have a little friend around the place. So I went to the pet store down the street, and lying in the middle of a canine heap was a sleepy little puppy with a quiet sort of a face. The next few weeks were certainly strange, between the barking and thinking up of names. Old Bluey wasn't, and Spot didn't really apply. So I settled for Harry just because that's how he is, that's how he was, and that's how the house gets more and more as days go by. For a time I was careful where I sat. The rug got funky and he chewed up my hat. And it still happens once in a while when he gets mad. But it's been pretty even after all. I taught him what I know about playing ball. And he's helped me get rid of a lot of stuff I

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It's been that way ever since he was a pup. He sleeps on the bed, and when I turn over, he turns over, and I turn over, then he turns over, I turn over, and we get up. As my life keeps moving through the different conditions, the big changes come with the slightest decisions. You're in for a surprise when you think you got it figured, I've found. 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

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I don't want to be nobody else but myself. Hey. 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Everybody know, most shows gotta go. Gotta keep going, but they wanna stop me. They just wanna block me, why they wanna top me? Ravioli, why they wanna treat me like I'm sloppy? Ravioli, I just need to eat some beef and broccoli, cause I'm really hungry. And I got a couple demons in my heart, but I just keep going and keep showing the cat people that I keep telling them that we equal. I just wanna be me, I don't wanna be nobody. Love cat ladies and love everybody. If you see me on the street, stop me. You should adopt the cat while you

It is coming up on 7 o'clock, and I want to give you a big thank you for joining me for this week's edition of Postcards. It is Hug Your Pet Weekend. Make sure you go out and do that. If you don't have one, you might do a little research and consider a rescue of some sort. There's lots of them out there, but it's important to know the needs of the critter that you choose to spend your life with. We started off this set with Dog, one of my favorites from Brian Bowers. That's an oldie. Cindy Magson gave us Our Cats. Then the best dog was Amy White. Heidi Muller came on then with Mild Cat, Possum and Pearl, two more rescues from Kathy Chivola. The Kiffness came back with Num Num Cat. Then the Kitty Diddy from Joel Mabus. I always have to include that one. I have too many of these. It's so hard to choose. I Am Mosho, a Seattle fellow with Cat Lady Talking. I have yet to meet him, but someday I'm looking forward to it. Tom Paxton came back with My Dog's Better Than Your Dog, and that's a UK version. Please Go Away was, of course, the Kiffness. Who else? And It's a Beautiful Day was also the Kiffness, along with Rashwan and Jeremy Edwards. You're hearing Crickets at Night with Dog Barking in the Distance from Pro Sound Effects Library behind my voice, because, you know, why not? 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My name's Leon. You've been listening to Postcards. I have been very pleased to be your host. And just a little reminder, the Alaska DNR Division of Forestry and Fire Protection has suspended burning permits for Delta Fairbanks, the Rail Belt, Salcha, and Tok. There is more information at dnr.alaska.gov. The conditions out there could lead to large and dangerous wildflowers. Wouldn't that be nice? Wildfires. Use caution with anything that could spark a fire. To report a wildfire, do call 911.

All right. Well, this next one is about one of my favorite creatures ever, gargoyles. I feel like I have a lot in common with them because gargoyles somehow protect the ones that can't stand them. I feel like they're the object of scorn, and I've always related to the outcasts of the world, the people that receive scorn for whatever reason they may receive scorn from. We scorn ourselves, you know, but everybody can feel like a gargoyle, but this goes out to the misunderstood. I feel like the watchers on the wall, people that are villainized, demonized, dehumanized, this is goes out to them because I spent a lot of my life feeling that way. And I still feel like that a lot. I know I'm trying to love myself here. It's the hardest thing, y'all.

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Yes, indeed. All right. Thank you, everyone. It's a little sidewalk speculation about where you go when you die.

0: Isn't that what you hope for? To be reincarnated as a bird? And like Sally Baby of Sally Baby's Silver Dollars, don't you sympathize with gargoyles? Ah, from an album live at the 2026 New Orleans Jazz and Heritage Festival, held just 6-7 weeks ago. The Munch Mix Company, Munch Music, records at Jazz Fest in New Orleans about 30 or 40 albums, and good sound and lots of fun. Next, it's a 16-year-old brought up in New Orleans. His father is a guitarist leading the band. This is River Eckert with Painting Pictures.
1: Painting Pictures. One.

And that was Rachel Price, the lead singer of Lake Street Dive, from an album they did about a decade ago, all about a big man who's not a good man, and hope that change is coming. For that, River Eckerd with Painting Pictures. Okay, we're going to move into a jazz instrumental. I've been listening to Jimmy Smith, a great jazz organist, and here he is with Papa's Got a Brand New Bag.

And that was Bobby Matos and his Afro-Latin jazz ensemble called The Jazz Messenger. We're going to move on now. That's a new album I keep playing different cuts from. This is Emmett Cohen, who has a weekly live broadcast, and he's a great pianist, and it's in his loft at Harlem generally, although sometimes live shows. He has a new album of pretty much a bunch of standards. Universal Truth is the name of it, and this is the Coltrane Blue Train.

sempre no presente. 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

0: más que.
1: All right, that was Philippe Kaneka, artist based in Lisbon for the last several years, Deus. We started off with Bobby Matos with a long version of Jazz Messenger, Emmett Cohen doing a Coltrane piece, Blue Train, and Richard Barata with an album called Another Kind of Bird, Charlie Parker's songs, Now's the Time. I have to tell you, we're getting right to the end of the first hour of Funk Roots. This is KUAC 89.9 FM Fairbanks, connecting Alaska to the world and the world to Alaska. Well, I'm going to talk a little more in the second hour about music that's happening. But right now, one of the, for me, exciting visiting artists is coming this week. This is Ethan Linwand and Valerie Kirchhoff. They do ragtime and early blues. He's a pianist. She's a great vocalist. They're based in St. Louis. They've been coming up here. I think this is the fourth year. I could be off. They're going to be featured on four shows, Friday night and Saturday night. They'll be at the Malamute from 8 to 11. So Friday night. And then before you get to the Saturday night show, they have a special Saturday afternoon show downtown at the United Methodist Church for their Music and More series. And they do a great job with that. The sound in there is wonderful. And then on Sunday, they're at Flossie and May's, the coffee shop, kind of kitty corner to the parking lot for the Malamute Saloon. So four chances to see this duet. And I'll let you hear for the next couple pieces some of Ethan's wonderful playing.
2: She
1: No, that's not right. What is this?

So that was Ethan Lindwand, who's going to be here in Fairbanks with a fabulous vocalist, his partner Valerie Kirchhoff. They're going to be Friday, Saturday night at the Malamute, Saturday afternoon at the Methodist Church at 3, and Sunday morning, 11:30 at Flossie and May's. Whew. Well, this last weekend, there was very fine music at the Esther Park for the Fairbanks Folk Festival. Before that, every year, Reese's Greenhouse has the Skid Marks, and they were wonderful. And back last Tuesday, the jazz workshop that Mark Lockwood's been running for a decade. In the summers, they're at Hot Licks, and you can get hot jazz and Hot Licks there. And in the winter, when Hot Licks is closed, the first Tuesday of the month, you can see the jazz workshop at the coffee shop in Wood Center. So think about that for some music. And this coming Wednesday, if you're downtown at Golden Heart Plaza from 7 to 8, is Fairbanks' own Cole Steele, a steel band that's been running for, I think, well over a decade. And if you want to look back on Alaska history, then at 7 this Wednesday, up at the BP Design Theater in the JUB building on campus, there is a Discover Alaska series, and with that, on Wednesday the 10th at 7, Angela Schmidt is going to present on moving pictures, moving stories. She's been running the film archive and making accessible a whole range of amazing pieces of Alaska history. So you can have steel band or film stories on Wednesday at 7. And time now for more music.

Ben Patterson, piano. John Allred, trombone. John Eric Kelso, trumpets. Evan Arnson, saxophone.

All right. Well, we heard a whole variety there. Starting off with Blue Moods with Lazy Susan, Half Nelson. Two by one of my favorite jazz vocalists, Catherine Russell, from her most recent album, Live at Jazz at Lincoln Center, Long About Midnight, and Tain't One Thing, It's Another. Then a great big band, Helen Sung, pianist, big band, Wayne's World. And that last female vocal trio is Duchess. They've been around since 2013, and they did This Could Be the Start of Something Big from a brand new album of theirs. Among the three singers there is an Alaskan. Her name is Hillary Gardner. She grew up in Wasilla, and she was a member of the Alaska Children's Choir, then Anchorage Opera, then she was part of a Broadway musical, and sang in front of a big band, and started singing on her own, did a couple solo albums, and this is, I think, the fifth album of the Duchess trio group that she does. And recently she's been doing kind of jazzy arrangements of old cowboy songs. Pretty unusual, and no one seems to want to talk about her being an Alaskan. We don't hear much about that. Next up, not an Alaskan. This is going to be next. A couple numbers from a new collection of European sounds, groups that I hadn't heard. This is Retriebra.

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0: And that was Angelique Kidjo, wonderful African singer, originally from Benin. We heard her with the Soweto Gospel Choir on Sunlight to My Soul. We need that. The album it's from is called Hope, and the cut before that by her was Bando. We heard the California Honeydrops doing 365. And started out with Ritimbar Manio, a Greek artist, Grigos Christodoulos, and hard to pronounce the name of the song, Listag Meno Tragoudaki. Okay, it's just a few minutes before the hour of 9 o'clock. At 9 o'clock, we go straight to Christian McBride and Jazz Night in America. And until that happens, I need to tell you, this is KUAC 89.9 FM Fairbanks, a listener-supported service of the University of Alaska Fairbanks, public radio for Alaska. It's your host, Ray Funk, with Funk Roots. Happy to be your host tonight. Whatever the issues are with the weather, a little bit of rain, lots of sunshine. It's pretty wonderful. And with that, we go straight to Kenny Barron.
1: Thank you. Right now, we'd like to do a very beautiful ballad written by one of my favorite pianists and composers, Mr. Thelonious Monk, and this is entitled Ask Me Now.

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1: Good morning. It's 6:19 on Monday, the 8th of June, 2026, and you're listening to Morning Edition on KUAC. Coming up at 6:30 on the KUAC News, a park ranger died on Denali after falling into a crevasse last week. Officials are monitoring a wildfire burning close to the northwest Arctic village of Ambler. And federal regulators voted for new restrictions on caribou hunts in northwestern Alaska. Those stories and more coming up at 6:30 on the KUAC News. 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KUAC is supported by the Roaming Root Cellar, whose mission is to build community and connection around local foods and gifts, offering Alaska-grown produce, meat, and seafood 7 days a week at 1651 College Road. KUAC is also supported by folks in Chapel Hill, Rocky Mount, Clemens, and Charlotte. Thank you for making your voices heard from North Carolina.

The Greater Fairbanks branch of the NAACP will host its annual community-wide Juneteenth celebration on Saturday, June 20th from noon to 4, this year at the Carlson Center. There's no charge for the festival, which includes food, entertainment, vendors, community organizations, and children's activities. More information, including how to be a vendor or volunteer, is at fairbanksnaacp.org or on Facebook.

0: Good morning. It's Monday, June 8th. Reporting for KUAC, I'm Shelby Herbert. The National Park Service says one of its rangers has died after falling into a crevasse on North America's tallest mountain. Robin Pendry of Washington State was a seasonal mountaineering ranger assigned to Denali National Park and Preserve. A Park Service release says she was out on a climbing patrol when she fell near an area known as the 14,000-foot camp. Despite rescue efforts, Pendry died around 2 p.m. on Thursday. The week prior, three other climbers died after falling near Denali Pass on another part of the mountain. A fourth climber was rescued. They were part of a Latvian mountaineering expedition traversing an area known for its exposed sections. The Park Service release says the incident is still under investigation. Park officials could not be reached for comment. And wildfire activity near the northwest Arctic village of Ambler calmed down from Thursday to Friday afternoon, according to local officials. Christy Walton is the city mayor. She says the fire ignited Thursday afternoon in the Ambler Village landfill and, at one point in the day, was less than a mile away from the village. There was no evacuation order on Friday, though the Northwest Arctic Borough encouraged Ambler residents to be ready for changing conditions. By Friday, the fire burned around 500 acres, according to the U.S. Wildland Fire Service. The agency sent 24 smoke jumpers to the area on Thursday, in addition to local and regional firefighters and volunteers. Federal regulators voted last week to prohibit hunters in northwest Alaska from harvesting caribou cows. The restrictions aren't as stringent as advocates proposed, but as Aliona Niden with the Alaska Desk reports, the new rules are a response to the continuing decline of the Western Arctic caribou herd.
1: The restrictions adopted by the Federal Subsistence Board apply through this and next season for three regions: the Seward Peninsula around Nome, the Northwest Arctic around Kotzebue, and the southwestern corner of the North Slope, including Point Lay and Wainwright. Kelsey Ivanov is a Unalakleet resident who sits on the Seward Peninsula Regional Advisory Council. She said during the meeting that hunting restrictions are necessary to protect the caribou population.
2: I think we need to take action now before it becomes an even more dire situation, because it already is.
1: The Western Arctic caribou herd has been declining for several decades. The latest count last summer showed 121,000 animals, a 20% drop from 2023, according to the Alaska Department of Fish and Game. State scientists also noted a low cow survival rate, which they say is likely

0: very big challenge if local hunters are not able to harvest the cows.
1: Pati says the herd is arriving in the region later and later in the season. When residents get a chance to hunt, the bulls are in rut and their meat is unedible, so residents choose cows instead. But Pati says protecting cows is still the right call.
0: We need to do our best to ensure that we conserve this herd and help it recover just for the future generations.
1: The federal rule to eliminate the cow harvest mirrors a state decision announced in May. The Federal Bureau of Land Management proposed rolling out changes in incremental steps and postponing the discussion on further restrictions until the next winter. But several members argued against the delay, including Gregory Risdell with the U.S. Fish and Wildlife Service.
2: This population needs all the help it can get. At this point in time, we've waited a very long time to do something about it, and I don't think we should be waiting any longer.
1: The board ultimately adopted the decision effective immediately and postponed discussions on further restrictions. The board also voted to close caribou hunting on the Seward Peninsula and southwestern part of the North Slope for non-local hunters. Similar restrictions already exist in the Northwest Arctic. Kevin Pendergast is the state's BLM director. He says the agency opposes the decision because non-locals harvest very few caribou.
3: Our available data suggests that federally qualified users harvest significantly more caribou.
1: The majority of the board argued that closing non-local harvest will help prioritize subsistence hunters and protect the herd, so they also voted to adopt those closures. The members will meet in February for the regular meeting, where they might discuss further restrictions for the Western Arctic caribou herd harvest. In Anchorage, I am Alona Naidin.
4: Birders and conservationists convened in Southeast Alaska last month for the 15th annual Yakutat Tern Festival. The conference celebrates the Aleutian and Arctic terns that stop in the community of just over 600 people on their long migrations. As Ryan Cotter reports, the event inspires birders of all experience levels to invest in learning about and protecting the wildlife in Yakutat and beyond.
5: You're the sort of the higher-pitched call, the more musical. There it is. That's it. Real good.
6: That's Nate Catterson, a volunteer guide leading the trip. He began birding over a decade ago to learn more about his surrounding environment. Since then, he has worked to help track the migration of Aleutian terns, traveling as far as Indonesia. Yakutat is key to that research, since the village is home to the southernmost breeding colony of Aleutian terns. The tern birding trip is one of many activities organized by the Yakutat Tern Festival, a four-day gathering organized by the Yakutat Nature Society that brings locals and visitors from all over the country to observe and learn more about terns and other wildlife in the area.
5: Yeah, I don't know exactly why, but they do sort of historically favor this area and the point. You know, they're looking for sites away from perches or brush that, you know, might host coyotes or raptors. Or
6: his knowledge proves insightful to everyone, from beginner birders to cultivated conservationists like Paul Bannock. While Bannock has photographed birds across Alaska, it is his first time in Yakutat.
7: To be encountered with the story of a bird that's traveling thousands of miles to survive, but also their elegance and resilience and beauty. And they're small birds, but yet incredibly protective of their young and their nests, fearless. All of these things, I think, offer inspiration.
6: Seth Rosenberger is a lifelong birder from Cordova. He initially got into birding under the influence of his maternal grandmother.
8: She was enthusiastic about birds, and I still have the field guide that she gave me when I was like 7 years old.
6: He is attending the festival for the first time with his partner. Rosenberger says he is grateful for the opportunity to connect with birders from all over.
8: We get to come and network with each other and meet different people and figure out like different places that we want to go. And yeah, I think the community, the togetherness aspect of it is important.
6: Bannock says that events like the festival play an important role in engaging people with conservation work. That's especially important for the Aleutian tern population in the United States, which researchers say has had a steep decline over the past few decades.
7: It's been said that we protect what we love, and we only love what we know. If you care about conservation, you should care about

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Currently 55 degrees in Nenana with overcast skies. Southwest winds gusting to 22 miles per hour there. It's also 55 in Delta with mostly cloudy skies and light west winds. Bettles is 41 with fog and southwest winds to 8 miles per hour. It's 54 in Toke and sunny, also sunny in Northway at 55. 51 in Eagle, also with sunny skies. Galena has rain falling, 44 degrees and west winds to 9 miles per hour. Nome is 37 degrees with overcast skies and north winds to 17 miles per hour. In Healy, it's currently raining, 48 degrees there, 49 in Denali Park with overcast skies and occasional rain. And here in Fairbanks, it's 53 degrees with light rain and light south winds. A reminder, burn permits are currently suspended in Delta West, Delta East, and Toke due to high fire danger. The burn ban for Fairbanks, Salcha, and the Rail Belt communities has been lifted, but burn permits are still required.

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2: May 21, 9:45 a.m., 45 degrees Fahrenheit, boreal song. We are at the height of boreal song. The singers are singing. Who do we have out here? We're in a forest of birch and white spruce, trees 50, 60, 70 feet high, and of course, the harbinger of spring. They came at the end of April. Cheer up, cheerily, robin sings. And a melancholy sound, dee, dee, dee, black-capped chickadees. Now the sparrows are in. Let's see, do we have a sparrow out here? Yep, there it is. You will remember me, white-crowned sparrow. That's how Marty Murray, that's the mnemonic. You will remember me, Marty Murray, first graduate, University of Alaska, Fairbanks. Oh, and another harbinger, the simple trill. The simple trill. Listen, there it is. Slate-colored junco, a dark sparrow with a white breast. They'll be nesting on the ground. Ooh, and up high, high in the white spruce. Did you just hear that? A warbler, one of the first warblers to come in the spring. Let's see if we can get them again. Very simple. It's kind of a one of the highest frequency, a high-pitched, simple. There it is. It's far in the distance. Well, let's go into the woods. It's a little wet today. Rain last night. Ooh, there's the junco close in. The robin and the birches. The junco and the birches. Who else is singing out here? Ooh, there was another warbler up there. A warbler with a yellow rump. The myrtle warbler. A yellow rump, bluish gray back. Up high in birches and spruce. Yes, this is gorgeous. Moose tracks everywhere on the forest floor. You can see the depressions during the winter where the mooses walk through. But there are little pools of water out here. Depressions, thermokarst. Thermokarst pools in the boreal forest. Now there is a singer that is still asleep. Let's go find that little habitat. A singer that's still asleep. Ooh, that might give you a clue of what kind of habitat it is. That staccato sound was the song of a snipe. A snipe is a small shorebird. No sound. I'll have to wait till evening to get this sound. Boreal sound in the evening in this little habitat. Dark. A dark, shiny surface. Ooh, and there's the territorial display of the snipe. The haunting sound of spring. Weird, as Robert Service would say in his poems. But Robert Service would say, the summer no sweeter was ever. The sunshiny woods all a thrill. The grayling a leap in the river. The sheep asleep on the hill. I'll come back in the evening for that final song.
1: 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And tune in next Monday for part two of the Boreal Songster Search.

The Fairbanks Cycle Club reminds the public that trail users should be careful when they hit the trails early in the season because some trails are still too muddy and soft for use. Hikers, runners, horseback riders, bikes, motorcycles, and ATVs can leave holes and ruts, which can dry and make the trails difficult to use during the summer. They can also stop water from flowing off the trail, which causes erosion to damage the trail further. More information at fairbankscycleclub.org/resources.

0: on further restrictions until the next winter. But several members argued against the delay, including Gregory Risdell with the U.S. Fish and Wildlife Service.
1: This population needs all the help it can get at this point in time. We've waited a very long time to do something about it, and I don't think we should be waiting any longer.
0: The board ultimately adopted the decision effective immediately and postponed discussions on further restrictions. The board also voted to close caribou hunting on the Seward Peninsula and southwestern part of the North Slope for non-local hunters. Similar restrictions already exist in the Northwest Arctic. Kevin Pendergast is the state's BLM director. He says the agency opposes the decision because non-locals harvest very few caribou.
2: Our available data suggests that federally qualified users harvest significantly more caribou.
0: The majority of the board argued that closing non-local harvest will help prioritize subsistence hunters and protect the herd, so they also voted to adopt those closures. The members will meet in February for the regular meeting, where they might discuss further restrictions for the Western Arctic caribou herd harvest. In Anchorage, I am Alona Naiden.
3: From adorned grass hats to intricate wool blankets, Tlingit, Haida, and Tsimshian regalia was on full display at Celebration in Juneau last week. Ryan Cotter paid a visit to Yakutat to meet a seamstress who's developing a fashion collection that celebrates Tlingit resiliency in everyday staples.
4: Rayan Pavlik meets me at a pavilion wedged between Yakutat's elementary and high school. The space offers little protection against the wind blowing away discarded cans. She spreads the garments out across a table. She'll soon pack these items up to take with her to Celebration in Juneau, a biannual gathering of indigenous communities across Southeast. Each piece tells a story about its wearer, from beaded animals signifying the wearer's clan to hidden details commemorating her daughter's love of blueberries and her friend's passion for the Seattle Seahawks. Last December, Pavlik was one of 50 artists across Alaska awarded a $10,000 grant to complete a short-term artistic project of their choice.
5: You don't really have too many opportunities where you get money to do projects that have been in your head for so long.
4: Initially, she wanted to recreate what Tlingit communities wore pre-colonization outside of regalia. Over the course of a three-month research project, she found that the historical knowledge of everyday clothing was really limited. She shifted her focus to adapt Tlingit regalia into everyday wear, providing a modern adaptation of Tlingit form line and patterns.
5: I'm feeling like coats might be the most relevant to Yakutat, but also Southeast and Alaska in general, because I really want this to be a collection that people can wear in everyday attire and not just one-time events.
4: Pavlik says the research she put into developing her tunics came in handy as she brainstormed how to accomplish that.
5: Like this V right here. That's really traditional in Tlingit tunics for Yakutat because of the Athabascan influence that traditionally Yakutat has had. I've made a graduation stole that had sort of the V that looked reminiscent of the tunic in the V.
4: As she moves to the design phase of her project, Pavlik hopes to gain further inspiration at Celebration, from talking with elders to observing how attendees represent their cultural pride through clothing outside of traditional wear.
5: So much of Celebration is going and being proud of who you are. So if you're not wearing your regalia because you're dancing, you're wearing an awesome bandana because it's got form line all over it.
4: Pavlik has prioritized making pieces out of traditional materials like sealskin and sea otter pelt, as well as secondhand materials like old clothes and tablecloths gifted from community members.
5: I feel like Yakutat is so artistically talented. We have so much talent, left and right. Everyone here is doing a craft almost at any given point in the day. And so I feel like a lot of my work is a reflection of the community that I come from. And I'm constantly inspired by the people around me.
4: She hopes her collection will enable folks to easily rock their pride in Indigenous resiliency year round, with each held together by her love for her Yakutat community, Stitch by Upcycled Stitch. In Yakutat, I'm Ryan Cotter.
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7: And I'm Scott Tong in Washington, D.C. This is

0: This is Hidden Brain. I'm Shankar Vedantam. Across centuries, artists and writers have tried to make sense of the mysterious force that brings ideas to life. The ancient Greeks imagined the muse as a literal spirit, a whispering goddess who breathed inspiration into the poet's ear. Renaissance painters courted her through ritual and prayer, while Romantic poets looked for her in storms, mountain peaks, and moonlit walks. Now, psychological research is discovering that what the ancients called divine inspiration is really the brain at play. When we are relaxed, taking a shower, folding laundry, staring out a window, our minds slip into a pattern of spontaneous association. Neurons fire across disparate brain regions, linking old memories with half-formed ideas. Then, suddenly, an insight bubbles up. It feels like a gift from the heavens, but it's really the product of our own unconscious minds. This week on Hidden Brain, the origins of creativity and how to find the muse within. When we think about how creative work unfolds, we usually imagine it happening in moments of intense focus. A painter standing before his canvas, a scientist peering into her microscope. But research shows that many of our most original ideas do not appear when we are concentrating hard. They arrive when our minds wander, when we're driving, showering, or staring into space. Op Dijksterhuis is a psychologist who recently retired from Radboud University Nijmegen in the Netherlands. He studies the origins of inspiration and creativity. Op Dijksterhuis, welcome to Hidden Brain.
1: Thank you.
0: Op, you're familiar with the story of Friedrich August Kekulé, a German chemist born in 1829. What was the great research project of his life?
1: Kekulé was working on the structure of molecules. That was in the 1860s. What the most famous chemists did, and some of the structures were known by then. We knew what water looked like or oxygen, but Kekulé was working on more complex molecules.
0: So these complex molecules often were related to carbon and how carbon molecules took the form of long chains, right?
1: Yeah, exactly. And he was, I think, at the time working on what they called benzene, which is part of crude oil. And he was working on it for quite a while. He couldn't figure out the structure of that molecule. And at some point, he thought about it, and he thought about it even more. And then he dozed off in front of his fireplace, and he fell asleep. And in his dream, he suddenly saw a snake biting its own tail, and he woke up startled, and he suddenly knew that benzene had the shape of a ring.
0: So in other words, these carbon molecules had these long chains, but the insight that he got while he was sleeping was that this long chain in some way circled back on itself and formed a ring.
1: Yeah, and that was exactly in a dream, and that was at the time completely new. Nobody had thought about it.
0: Realized that in some ways it had solved his problem.
1: He was shocked. Yeah, he was shocked himself, and he, of course, also elated, because he immediately realized that it was not just a dream, that it was the solution. He must have been euphoric as well.
0: So some years after that discovery, a French scientist and mathematician, Henri Poincaré, was working on a problem related to what are known as fusion functions. Again, like Kekulé, he found himself stumped.
1: Yeah, Poincaré did all kinds of different things. He was really almost a universal scientist. But one of the things he did was indeed Fuchsian equations. There he worked on, I think, for... Then at a day where he wasn't going to work, he was in the countryside doing something completely different, and he stepped on a bus. And the moment he stepped on a bus, almost the exact millisecond, he saw the solution. He just knew it. And it felt like it came out of nowhere, but he knew the solution.
0: Hmm. One of the striking things was, in both the Kekule story as well as in the Poincaré story, the answer seemed to come almost effortlessly.
1: Yeah. If you have one of those sudden flashes of insight or inspiration, it feels like it comes out of nowhere. And for a long time, people believed these insights came from God, or in the old Greek days, the time of the old Greek philosophers, they thought it came from Muses, the nine goddesses. And Poincaré was probably the first one who explicitly said it, you know, it came from your brain, but it's in an area of your brain where you just can't reach. And at a certain point, you have this sudden flash of insight.
0: Henri Poincaré wrote about his epiphany, and it's, I think, instructive to listen to his words directly. He describes getting on this bus, and he writes, "We entered an omnibus to go someplace or other. At the moment when I put my foot on the step, the idea came to me without anything in my former thoughts seeming to have paved the way for it, that the transformations I had used to define the Fuchsian functions were identical with those of Euclidean geometry. I did not verify the idea. I should not have had time, as upon taking my seat in the omnibus, I went on with a conversation already commenced, but I felt a perfect certainty." So this is another quality of these epiphanies, Op, which is that they not only come to us out of the blue, but when they come to us, we feel like we have absolute certainty that they must be right.
1: Yeah, these sudden bursts of inspirations are wonderful in different ways. One of them is indeed, if scientists have these ideas, they feel absolutely right. And some people describe these moments of insight basically as love. They give you a lot of energy at the same time. And the third thing is that it feels almost magical. And that's why you feel forced to do something with it. You can't have a wonderful moment of insight and then say, oh, but I'm going to ignore it for the forthcoming 3 days. I just, you know, I'm now going to do something completely different. That's impossible.
0: I understand that after this experience, Henri Poincaré changed the way he worked. How so, Op? What did he do?
1: Well, Poincaré said, okay, if my unconscious works on mathematical problems, I should give it time. So what he started to do is he worked only 4 hours a day, 2 in the morning and 2 in the afternoon, at least in a conscious way. He worked in a conscious way 4 hours a day. And the rest of the day, he assumed that his unconscious would work on the problems he was working on.
0: You tell a wonderful story involving the scientist Lawrence Bragg. Who was he, Op, and how did he spend his time?
1: Lawrence Bragg was the youngest Nobel Prize winner ever, and I think he still is. He was 25 or 26 when he won the Nobel Prize in physics. And what he did, he had one day a week where he chose to go gardening rather than working in his lab. And the assumption, of course, is that he was working on his scientific problems unconsciously. And what is especially amusing about the story is that he was tending the garden of an elderly lady in London, who didn't even know that she had this very famous gardener. So it lasted until one of her friends came and she stood there in front of the window looking outside in the garden, and she said, my dear, do you realize that the Nobel laureate Sir Lawrence Bragg is actually pruning your hedges? Before that, she didn't have an idea that she probably had the most famous gardener. But yeah, he really believed in the importance of sometimes doing something completely different.
0: For centuries, we've been told stories about inspiration as something that visits us, a spark from the gods, a sudden gust of grace. Science is now finding that the spark is already burning inside us, and there are things we can do to give the spark oxygen. When we come back, how the brain comes up with original ideas. 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I'm Shankar Vedantam. 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

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And just a quick reminder that burn permits are currently suspended in Delta and Toke due to very high fire danger. The burn ban for Fairbanks, Sulcha, and the Railbelt communities has been lifted, but permits are still required.

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1: This is Hidden Brain. I'm Shankar Vedantam. I remember reading a poem by Percy Bysshe Shelley many years ago. In Hymn to Intellectual Beauty, which is partly about the nature of inspiration, he writes, "Sudden, thy shadow fell on me. I shrieked and clasped my hands in ecstasy." This idea that inspiration comes out of nowhere, that it is unpredictable, untamable, this is a very old idea. Op Dijksterhuis is a psychologist who studies the science of inspiration and creativity. Op, one of the most intriguing ideas in your work is that you have found that the brain has the capacity to continue to work on problems even when our attention has turned to other things. How does this happen? Most of us think that we focus on problems and then we solve those problems because we're focused on them.
2: I once wrote a children's book about psychology, and I compared thinking to a whale. You know, a whale sometimes surfaces, but most of the time a whale is actually underwater and it still continues to swim. And thinking is like that. If we set ourselves important goals, or if we work on something that we find very important, we think about it when we pay attention to it, but also when we don't pay attention to it, when we're doing something completely different, like watching a movie, our brain continues to work on that important problem. For things such as inspiration and creativity and problem solving, this is extremely important.
1: In some ways, I think this dovetails really nicely with the central idea of the Hidden Brain Project, which is that even as we feel like everything that happens in our minds happens at a conscious level, significant amounts of what happened in our minds, in fact, are hidden from us. That's the origin of the term hidden brain. And really what you're saying is that the same thing happens with creativity, that in some ways left to itself, that there are things that happen under the surface that we're not aware of. And I love that metaphor of the whale that spends most of its time underwater and then surfaces now and again to take a breath of air.
2: Yeah. I think the first episode of Hidden Brain I ever listened to was simply because of the name Hidden Brain. I thought, this is what I'm working on. Yeah, it's very much comparable.
1: Researchers using brain scanning equipment have monitored the brain while it shifts from task to task. What have such studies discovered about how the brain works up?
2: Well, when we started to study the idea that people think unconsciously, that's the way we call it, what we did is we gave information about four different apartments in the city of Amsterdam. This was at the time where I was working at the University of Amsterdam. We gave students information about four different apartments, and we made sure that one apartment was more attractive than the others. But they got a lot of information. It wasn't all that easy to figure it out. And we said to these participants, choose the best apartment. And we had two groups. The first group simply read the information and they chose. And the second group, they read the information. We told them to choose later on. And first they were distracted with a word puzzle, something simple. And then just a few minutes later, they were asked their favorite apartment. And they performed much better than the other group. So if you give yourself a couple of minutes to unconsciously think about something, you make better decisions. And we added a third group where we said to, after people read the information about the apartments, we said, well, you can forget about the information of the apartments. We're not going to ask you anything about it. And then they still got the word puzzles. And then we, it's a bit mean, but we said, okay, sorry, but we do want you to choose the best apartment. And they failed again. And in the second stage, other researchers showed that when people read the information about the apartments, certain brain areas become active. They're thinking about the apartments. And then when you set a goal to later make a choice and you do these word puzzles, then the brain area still continue to work on the apartments. When you tell people you can forget about the information of the apartments, we're not going to use it, the brain activity in that particular area stops.
1: So this is fascinating. What you're finding is that when you tell people to focus on a problem and to focus exclusively on the problem and come up with an answer, in some ways they do worse than people who are asked first to focus on the problem and then do something else that's a little distracting and then return to the problem. But the people who are told to focus on the problem and then forget about the problem, they in fact do not do as well as the people who are given the distraction task. So in other words, focusing on something and being distracted for a little while is a great way to get your unconscious mind to continue to think about the problem.
2: Yeah, exactly. And the only thing you need is motivation, or you set yourself a goal. So let's say you talk to your partner and you think about, it's now Thursday, you tell yourself, okay, we're gonna make a city trip, but you have to decide which city you want to visit. And then you say, okay, we're not going to talk about it for too much any longer, but let's say we on Sunday evening when we have dinner together, we're going to make a decision. From that moment on, you give your unconscious mind or your hidden brain, you give a job to do, and it will think about it unconsciously for the 2-3 days until Sunday, and you increase the chances that you actually know what you want by Sunday.
1: Now, there are some goals that, in fact, are best left to the conscious mind. So if you're evaluating potential mortgages, for example, or you're consulting a manual to fix an appliance, there are domains where, in fact, thinking about the problem is better than not thinking about the problem.
2: Yeah, you can actually distinguish between three categories. There are things that our unconscious will always think about, and these have to do with basic routines or with survival, or things that are very much based on emotions. You can think about love. You know, these are things that, you know, your minds of most people anyway will work on naturally. Then there's things, creativity, inspiration, scientific problems, for instance, where your mind can think about if you set yourself goals. But it doesn't do so naturally. You have to want it. You have to set yourself goals. And then there's a third category, and that's what you are referring to. These are like mortgages or pension plans, or from the perspective of your unconscious, this is just a lot of modern nonsense that it's not going to think about, you know. If you have to make decisions in that domain, and of course in modern life we sometimes have to make such decisions, you have to do it with a lot of conscious thought. Yeah, the unconscious is not going to do it for you.
1: Let's take a look at some of the qualities of unconscious thinking that can make it so generative. You say that unconscious thought processes are capacious and can hold more information than conscious thoughts can hold. Why would this be the case, Op?
2: It's simply a consequence of the enormous capacity of our brain and the rather limited capacity of consciousness. Consciousness is one wonderful quality. It's very precise. You know, I could ask you, what's 14 times 17, and you can use a calculator. But if you don't use a calculator, your consciousness can solve this within a few seconds. Mm-hmm. The unconscious will never solve. You can solve word puzzles for 6 weeks and you still don't know the answer. So that's the wonderful thing about consciousness. But the unconscious has this vast capacity where, let's say you have to make a decision to buy a house or not, or even to choose between various houses. The amount of information you have to process in order to reach such a decision is really enormous. Mm. And it turns out this is something that the unconscious is much better at than consciousness.
1: Hmm. In some ways, I think what you're saying is that the conscious mind functions almost like a spotlight. It basically focuses on something and is able to illuminate that thing very well. And the unconscious mind has a wider aperture. It's a floodlight that is covering a much larger terrain.
2: That's exactly what it is. Yeah, that's exactly what it is. And that also makes the unconscious more wild and associative in a way. And in a sense, also more creative. You know, if you think about something unconsciously, you come up with things, sometimes at least, that are quite unexpected. Mm. And wild. And consciousness, on the other hand, yeah, exactly. It's a spotlight. It's very It's very precise. It's not the most adventurous thinking usually, but it's precise.
1: Hmm. You also say that unconscious thought processes can draw on the deep recesses of our memory. Talk about how such memories might enrich our creativity up.
2: Well, I think what happens is if you think unconsciously, yes, it's almost unlimited in when it comes to the information your unconscious uses, and it can involve basically everything, you know, including childhood memories. And I think that's one of the reasons that if scientists or artists, if they engage their unconscious, they are much more creative. They come up with things that are very much unexpected. They associate things with each other that are usually not associated.
1: In the example we talked about earlier with Henri Poincaré, you know, he talks about how the insight that he eventually had as he stepped onto this bus was an insight that allowed him to combine two ideas that, in fact, came from very different places. Talk about the idea that unconscious thought processes allow diverse ideas and experiences to mingle and combine in novel ways.
2: Yeah, I think that is also one of the things unconscious thought is capable of doing. You know, for instance, even childhood memories can be part of such an unconscious thought process. And it's almost like a definition of creativity that you combine things that aren't usually combined. And this is something our unconscious is known to be better at than if we think about something very consciously, very attentively.
1: And in some ways, this then connects with the idea that unconscious thought processes are going to be associative. In other words, one thing leads to the next, and something from your childhood might intersect with something that happens in your workplace, which might intersect with something that you see in a sports game, whereas conscious thought processes are going to be more focused and convergent. And so you can see how conscious thinking can lead us very systematically down a path, whereas unconscious thinking, you know, it can lead us into, you know, dead ends and blind alleys, but it can also produce these unexpected connections that can lead to creativity.
2: Yeah, first it leads you deeper into the mire, as sometimes scientists say, but in the end, yeah, it often leads you to the real solutions by using the most unusual associations and combinations, yeah.
1: One remarkable capacity of unconscious thought processes is that they seem to generate seemingly complete and perfect answers. When Poincaré basically made his discovery, he said, I felt a perfect certainty. And he says later when he got home, for conscience's sake, I verified the result. In other words, he said, I knew the result was correct already, but just to go through the motions, I had to verify it. Why would that be the case? Why would unconscious thought processes come up with more complete answers, do you think, of?
2: Well, we don't really know, and the unconscious doesn't do it all the time, unfortunately. It only does so occasionally. But when your unconscious comes up with a solution to something, occasionally it's just perfect. There's no interference of consciousness. It's just sort of truth arriving in its purest form. And you see it in many, many different areas, not just in science. And if you look at popular music, what you see is that if you look at bands or musicians, the song that is written most rapidly is also the most famous. And with poetry, it's the same thing. You know, some of the best poems were written in 5 or 10 minutes. And Picasso, when he painted, he would immediately stop if he felt that he was thinking about it too much. He was thinking consciously. It would have to occur naturally to him. And if it didn't occur naturally anymore, he would just stop. So yeah, there's something about the unconscious that it can come up with something that is very pure, very beautiful. Unfortunately, not every day, but it occasionally happens, yeah.
1: You describe the story of the singer and songwriter Suzanne Vega, who wrote a very famous song that also came to her in a flash. What song was this? Describe what happened to her up.
2: This is Luca. Yeah, it's her song Luca. I remember watching a documentary about her on Dutch television, and she showed her interviewer the lyrics she wrote for Luca, and it was just a piece of paper that she showed, and she said, "This is when I, you know, the first time I wrote it, and nothing was crossed out. It was just there." The lyrics just basically appeared to her, and she only had to write them down. And this is actually not too unusual. A lot of musicians have one or two of such songs, and they're usually their most famous. Amy McDonald wrote "This Is the Life" in about 15 minutes.
1: Now, the song Luca is about child abuse. It describes the story of a young boy who basically is being harmed, presumably by his caretakers. And Suzanne Vega later said that in some ways the song was autobiographical, that she was writing about herself. And here again is an example of someone's musical abilities and talents intersecting with their own childhood experiences and coming up with something that almost feels complete from the get-go.
2: Yeah, it's a wonderful example of an idea that is suddenly there, and it's beautiful, and it's pure, and it's finished. You know, she didn't have to do much about it. I think it was both the lyrics and the music were there within minutes. Yeah, it's a wonderful example of what a creative unconscious can come up with.

0: I understand that volunteers were presented once with riddles or problems that could be solved either through analysis or by sudden insight. What kind of problems were these, and what did what was the outcome of the experiment of?
1: This is a tradition in cognitive psychology in the 1980s where people wanted to see, they wanted to study inside problems. And one example is, I think it goes like this. So here's a riddle. Every day, water lilies double the surface area they occupy. And at the start of the summer, there's only one lily leaf in the lake. After 60 days, the entire water surface is covered. On which day was the lake half covered with water lilies? Now, if you hear such a riddle, your conscious mind is inclined to just say, okay, so you start with one lily, and then the next day there's two, and then the third day there's four, and then you... But this is not going to get you anywhere. And what you need is insight. You need this sudden flash where you understand the riddle. And this usually occurs to you only when you take a little distance first, and maybe even, you know, go and take a walk or something. And then you realize, well, okay, if after 60 days the lake is fully covered and the number of leaves doubles every day, then of course half covered means it's the day before the last day. It's on day 59. And if the right answer comes to you, it comes in a sort of a flash. It never comes when you approach it very analytically or consciously.
0: One of the things I like about that puzzle is that in some ways it requires us to actually turn the problem on its head. So in other words, instead of starting from day one and saying, okay, day one, there's one lily, day two, there's two, and so forth, you actually start from the end and you say, okay, day 60, the lake is full. And now working backwards, when was the lake half full? And in some ways, it's

0: even when we are asleep, of course. You write about a study in which volunteers who had experienced REM sleep were able to better solve problems requiring divergent thinking. Tell me about this work.
1: I think it started about 30 years ago where scientists discovered that during sleep, we engage in memory consolidation. So this means actually if we learn something, then during REM sleep, we consolidate this information so that the next day we have better memory. And then people started to do more and more experiments and also more complex experiments where in the evening, participants in experiments would read quite complex information about the relationship of certain stimuli, like A is always bigger than B and B is always bigger than C and C is always bigger than D. But in later experiments, they made this information quite complex. And during the night, people could sleep. Other people did this during the day, so they also had 8 hours until they came back to the testing room, but they couldn't sleep. And it turns out that during REM sleep, this is where people make these interesting connections and people start to understand these very complex relations between stimuli. So only the group that slept during the night in a normal way could solve these complicated problems. People who were woken up during their REM sleep couldn't, and people who studied this during the day and so didn't sleep, they couldn't solve these problems either.
0: Now, REM sleep has long been associated with dreaming, and I'm wondering in some ways if the process of dreaming is in fact a process of creativity, because, you know, unusual things get linked when we are dreaming.
1: Yes, indeed. REM sleep is basically our dream sleep. And it's long been known that it is indeed associated with creativity. Kekule, of course, is a good example. We know that Yesterday, probably the most famous song by the Beatles, the melody of Yesterday was dreamt by Paul McCartney. He woke up in the morning and he played that melody that he had dreamt. But for weeks, he thought, you know, it must have been plagiarism. I must have heard it somewhere before. And that's why it reappeared in my dream. And then he and Lennon and the other fellow band members started to listen to other music, but they couldn't find it. And only after a few weeks, they realized, no, this is really something new. And he dreamt up a melody.
2: Yesterday, all my troubles seem so far away.
0: And in some ways, Op, this speaks to what parents and educators have been telling children and students for a long time. If you're studying something, you're studying a subject or learning a difficult concept, the sleep that you get is actually an essential portion of your learning process.
1: Absolutely. Yeah. And I think the more research we do, the more we figure out how important it really is. I remember my grandmother telling me, and I think this is something universal, that if you have to make an important decision, you have to sleep on it, literally. You know, don't make a decision tonight, go sleep, and then tomorrow morning, you know, if it still feels good, then maybe you should do it. And that's like a universal wisdom. And I think maybe in the old days, people thought it was useful because at least it made sure that you weren't hurrying yourself or you weren't putting too much pressure on yourself. But now we realize more and more that, no, during our sleep, a lot of very useful things happen. There are higher cognitive processes going on while we sleep, and especially while we dream.
0: If the first step in understanding creativity is recognizing that the muse lives inside us, the next step is learning how to invite her to make an appearance. We cannot order inspiration to appear, but we can create the conditions where it is most likely to materialize. When we come back, habits and practices to coax creative ideas from the quiet corners of our minds. 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I'm Shankar Vedantam. 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
3: 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It is 10:41 a.m. and currently in the Fairbanks area, it is overcast and 54 degrees Fahrenheit. 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
1: This is Hidden Brain. I'm Shankar Vedantam. 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Again, that email address is feedback@hiddenbrain.org. Psychologist Op Dijksterhuis is the author of Inspiration, Where the Best Ideas Come From. Op, in terms of creating the conditions that generate insight, there are other situations, of course, besides sleep, where we also have this kind of generative thinking. The author J.K. Rowling says the idea for Harry Potter came to her while she was riding a train.
2: Yeah, it's one of the more famous and wonderful stories. She was a writer already, but she hadn't written anything of note, let's put it that way. And then she took the train from Manchester to London, and in the train compartment, it basically just hit her. The story goes that within about an hour or so, basically the entire Harry Potter story came to her with the most important persons, with the plot, the storyline, and she frantically wrote everything up. And well, in the next 15 years, she had to work really hard to actually write all these 7 novels. But the idea came, during a train ride. And it was, again, one of those examples of an idea that is both beautiful and pure and more or less finished at the same time. It came to her and it was all there. Yeah.

0: And in some ways, I think this speaks to an idea that we referred to earlier, where, you know, you gave students a task, and some students had to solve the task right away, and some students were distracted, and then they came back, and a third group were told about the information, but then instructed to forget the information. And you found that the students who had been distracted, in fact, did the best on the task. And we've had other guests on Hidden Brain who've talked about this idea that when it comes to our attention, there are things that our minds attend to that are, you know, harshly fascinating, which is, you know, you're in Times Square, for example, or you're at a sporting event, and there's a lot of stuff happening, and it takes up all of your mental space. But there are also experiences that we have that are quietly fascinating or softly fascinating, where we're walking in nature. So in other words, it's not like there's no stimulation coming in, but it's not hyper-stimulated. And riding a train is a little bit like that. It's softly stimulating because things are changing, the landscape is changing as the train is proceeding, but it's not changing so dramatically that it takes up all of your attention. And it seems like it's in those situations that the mind is able to wander and come up with creative ideas.
1: Yeah, those moments are indeed the best. I studied the working habits of artists and scientists, and what occurred to me is that most of them especially work in the morning. Some of them work more often than just in the morning, but the morning is usually the most productive time. We know that people are, the cognitive abilities are usually at their best between about 1.5 and 5 hours after you wake up, although that's not true for everybody, but it's true for most people. And then in the afternoon, what you see is that many of them walk. And walking is just one example of what you may call a lightly meditative state, the same as the train ride, J.K. Rowling's train ride. There's a few more of those. And yeah, those are indeed the most productive activities when it comes to unconscious thought. And I think there's two reasons. One of them is that unconscious thought itself is working best under those conditions. If you compare it with Times Square or to a situation where you are working very hard on something or like a complex problem, your unconscious thought is not working too well because too much capacity is taken by other processes. And the second reason is that, of course, there has to be room, there has to be space in consciousness for a good idea to land.
0: Right.
1: So if you're watching a very, you know, a very good movie, you're engrossed in the movie,
0: yeah.
1: So you're not going to get any good ideas,
0: yeah.
1: At least not at that time. And when you walk in nature, yeah, there's plenty of room in consciousness for, to let's say, receive ideas from the unconscious, from your hidden brain, yeah.
0: So you say that a goal that engages the unconscious and generates insight should also be intrinsically oriented up. What do you mean by this?
1: Well, intrinsic motivation basically means that you're doing something that comes out of you, comes from the deeper regions of your brain, or maybe metaphorically from your heart. It's something you really like to do, as opposed to extrinsic motivation. These are goals that you want to achieve because of money or fame or some kind of external awards that you can win, for instance. A little bit of extrinsic motivation isn't necessarily bad, but if you want to last, if you want to persevere for a long time, you need intrinsic motivation. Extrinsic motivation dries up usually quite quickly.
0: You tell the story of Marco Pierre White, who became the youngest chef to receive 3 Michelin stars. Paint a picture for me of how he came to accomplish this and what the result was of these accomplishments up.
1: So Marco quit school when he was 16, and his father, who also was a cook, said, well, you know, okay, if you want to quit school, you can quit school, but you have to go to work. And then he said, you know, why don't you go work in the kitchen? It was a, you know, working class family, no frills, just work in the kitchen. And Marco started to work in a professional kitchen, and he said, the first time I saw it, it was like stepping in a jewelry box. He loved it. He thought it was absolutely fantastic. And within 2 years, he was the pastry chef in one of the best restaurants in the north of England. And within a few years, he had his first Michelin star, and he was very much intrinsically motivated. He loved to cook, and he was very creative, wonderful chef. And then a few years later, he had 3 Michelin stars. He was the most successful young chef. And then he continued for a while, and he one day he just woke up, and he he didn't like it anymore. And he realized that he had been too focused on extrinsic rewards, like the three Michelin stars, and that gradually his intrinsic motivation slept away through his fingers, and his extrinsic motivation became more important. And actually, what he did is he stopped. He basically gave the three Michelin stars back to Michelin. He said, "You can have them. I don't need them anymore." He later in interviews he said the problem was also that up until he had these three stars, he loved cooking and he did everything he could to become a better chef. You know, he wanted to improve himself. He wanted to challenge himself. And then he had these three Michelin stars. And the only thing you can do then is lose them again. So he started to cook in order to not make any mistakes, which is a completely different way of, you know, doing things. And he lost his interest. He didn't like it anymore.

0: So in some ways, this dovetails with work by the psychologist Ed Deasy and others that show that intrinsic motivation and extrinsic motivation are really these separate forces that live inside our minds, and that extrinsic motivations are fine. There's nothing wrong with them, but they do have this tendency to slowly erode our intrinsic motivation. So in one of his more famous studies, if I remember this correctly, you know, he went up to people who were doing some activity like solving crossword puzzles, and they were doing this activity on their own because they enjoyed doing it. And he then offered to pay them a small amount of money for each time they finished a crossword puzzle. He paid them $1 for every crossword puzzle they finished. And of course, you would think, well, this is going to increase their motivation to do crossword puzzles because they were doing them anyway, and now they're getting paid for doing them. But what he found was over time, the volunteers stopped doing the crossword puzzles unless they received the dollar. So in other words, the extrinsic motivation started to crowd out the intrinsic motivation, which is exactly what you are describing in the story with Marco Pierre White.
1: Yeah, exactly. And there's other examples, even studies with children. You know, you ask them to make drawings, and then and this is what most children naturally love to do. And then you start to pay them or give them some other kind of reward, and they actually start to like it less. Yeah, the big problem with extrinsic motivation is not the extrinsic motivation itself, but it's the eroding, as you said, of the intrinsic motivation. You know, it's like a cuckoo in the nest, you know, it pushes the other eggs out.
0: I understand that you yourself had an experience in Ecuador some years ago that generated a moment of inspiration for you. Tell me what happened up.
1: I wanted to write a book about creativity. And after about a year, I gave up because I liked the topic, but I didn't have a good idea of what the book would be. It was all still very vague. And then about 3-4 years later, I tried again, and again, I failed. And then I was in Ecuador, in Quito, the capital. Mm. And there are 4 or 5 very old churches and convents in the old town. And it suddenly dawned on me how amazing that was. You imagine, it's 16th century, you're on a boat for many, many months, and then you land on the shore of Ecuador, and then with a group of people, you go into this crazy jungle, and you walk for a couple of weeks until you reach a mountain range, and then you climb up to 8,000 feet. Your leader says, let's make a couple churches here. Mm. What these colonialists did, the first thing they did when they arrived there is build 4 or 5 of these huge churches that are obviously still standing there. They're beautiful. And then that's when it dawned on me that the book shouldn't be about creativity, it should be about inspiration. So for me, it was a very important moment, yeah.
0: Hmm. You're clearly a fan of the Beatles, because the Beatles have come up several times in our conversation. And you say that John Lennon and Paul McCartney had an unusual way of selecting the songs that they felt were worth keeping. They generated, of course, many melodies and lyrics, but didn't always finish all of them or publish all of them. What was their process up?
1: They would jam in their studio and just come up with new songs all the time. But they didn't have any recording equipment at the time. So they basically had to memorize what they did. And then at some point, they just realized that, okay, if we play something in the afternoon, maybe we remember it the next morning, and then it's probably good. And if we don't remember it the next morning, well, fine, because it's probably not good enough anyway. So they had a very natural selection process in coming up with their songs.
0: You know, it's striking to me, Op, as we are talking today, I'm realizing that in so many different ways, we are not in our daily lives, in our modern lives, really allowing the unconscious to flourish. We write down every single thought we have. We are so focused on our emails and our work. We're basically very directed in what we are trying to finish. We have goals, and we say, okay, I'm going to work on this goal very closely, and taking a day off every week to go and garden would be a waste of time. Talk about the ways in which our modern world, in some ways, is working against the capacities of our unconscious minds to help us be creative.
1: I think that basically all this modern technology, what it's highly useful in some ways, but it also clutters our mind. You know, it's these days you need to remember a password when you want to order something from your local butcher. You know, it's pretty crazy these days, and it's. You have to almost literally clean your mind, and you do this by things such as walking, by doing other things, And this frees up your unconscious mind again for things that you actually want to achieve, for useful things. Email, let's face it, email these days is a to-do list where other people put things on. And if you see it in this way, it's easier to sometimes just say, sorry, now I'm going to choose for myself.
0: Psychologist Op Dijksterhuis is the author of Inspiration, Where the Best Ideas Come From. Op, thank you so much for joining me today on Hidden Brain.
1: Thank you. Thank you, Shankar.
0: Can you think of a problem you solved after being stuck for a long time? 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Tara Boyle is our executive producer. I'm Hidden Brain's executive editor. 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I'm Shankar Vedantam. 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
3: 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I'm your host, Garrett Guffey. Thanks so much for listening and making KUAC part of your Monday. From the National Weather Service, we have a frost advisory in effect from 2 a.m. to 9 a.m. tomorrow, Tuesday, June 9th, for the Fairbanks metro area and Goldstream Valley. Temperatures will drop into the low to mid-30s tonight as skies clear after midnight. Isolated locations in typical cold spots may have frost overnight, specifically around the Goldstream Valley area. In the city of Fairbanks, frost is possible, but not as likely. Sensitive outdoor plants may be harmed or killed if left uncovered, so if you have any of those outside, you might want to play it safe and pull those in for the evening. It's 11 o'clock.
4: From WHYY in Philadelphia, I'm Terry Gross with Fresh Air. The Book of Mormon is celebrating its 15th year on Broadway. This week, the two original stars of the show, Josh Gad and Andrew Rannells, are returning to make cameo appearances. Today, they join us to talk about their experiences in this musical, which is beloved and or offensive, which isn't surprising considering it was co-created by Matt Stone and Trey Parker, the creators of South Park. The show is a satire about two Mormon young men who become missionaries. Rannells and Gad will also talk about the religions they grew up in.
5: I grew up extremely Catholic.
6: My earliest relationship with religion was one of hypocrisy.
4: Josh Gad co-starred in Frozen as Olaf the Snowman. Rannells played Hannah's friend Elijah in the Lena Dunham series Girls. First.
7: Live from NPR News, I'm Lakshmi Singh. The Iranian military says it's halting its offensive on Israel after it traded strikes with Israel Sunday. Tehran had warned it would retaliate after Israel struck the southern suburbs of Beirut in response to rocket fire from the Iranian-backed Hezbollah. NPR's Hadil Al-Shalchi has the latest.
8: Iran halted its military operations after President Trump said Israel and Iran are, quote, looking to do an immediate ceasefire. Trump posted that the negotiation to end the war was moving along, quote, subject to ignorance or stupidity getting in its way. But in Iran, some say they're getting used to what seems like an endless war. A 28-year-old man who didn't want to give his name due to the risk of arrest for speaking to foreign media says some Iranians felt abandoned. When the world is busy with the World Cup, we're busy with a world war, he says. He accused Iran of sacrificing its people for the sake of the Iranian-backed militant group Hezbollah. Hadil Al-Shalchi, NPR News.
7: President Trump abruptly ended an NBC interview after moderator Kristen Welker challenged him on multiple issues, including his unsubstantiated allegations of election fraud in California's recent primaries. Scott Schaefer of member station KQED in San Francisco noted on NPR's Here and Now, votes are still coming in by mail and the counting process continues.
9: The president said they're nowhere near to finishing counting. That's not accurate. About 6.3 million ballots have been counted. Still about 3 million to count. It does take time. There is a process. The people at the county level are careful. They open them up. They check the signatures, make sure people haven't voted somewhere else. It could be speeded up, with more money from the state or federal government. They could hire more people, more machines, but that doesn't happen. So it takes a while.
7: KQED's Scott Schaefer reporting. New York City Mayor Zohran Mamdani says a new watch party has been scheduled for fans during tonight's NBA Finals game between the New York Knicks and the San Antonio Spurs. NPR's Brian Mann explains.
10: Mamdani and President Trump will both be at Game 3 of the NBA Finals tonight. According to city officials, law enforcement determined a watch party for fans outside the Garden wouldn't work because of heightened security surrounding Trump's visit. The last watch party at the venue Friday night turned chaotic with more than 24 arrests. The newly scheduled gathering will be held for 5,000 fans in Bryant Park, also in Midtown Manhattan. Attendance is free, but registration is required. In a statement, Mamdani said these watch parties have become a celebration of New York City itself. The Knicks play at home tonight, holding a 2-0 lead in the series. Brian Mann, NPR News, New York.
7: Three of the most significant earthquakes of the last month happened today. The U.S. Geological Survey has recorded 6.5 and 7.8 magnitude tremors off southern Philippines. The stronger quake in the Philippines killed at least 35 people. It's NPR News.
11: Welcome to the News Minor Sportscast. I'm Drew Bloom. In a game driven by potent offense from each side, North Pole's Cadence Sikorsky did more than her fair share of damage at the plate. Following a walk in the first, Sikorsky crossed home for one of three Patriots runs to open Thursday morning's state softball game at South Davis Park. Palmer High School, suiting up as the home team for each squad's initial pool play bout, responded with three scores of their own in the bottom half of the frame. A back and forth battle ensued from there, as the Moose jumped out to an 11-5 advantage entering the top half of the third. After Samantha Davis, Elizabeth Smith, and Kaya Weimer reached for the Patriots, Sikorsky strode to the plate with the bases loaded. Hammering the first pitch she saw, Sikorsky blasted a grand slam over the left center field wall, roaring her excitement as she rounded first base. North Pole stormed all the way back to carry a 15-12 lead into the bottom of the fourth inning, but Palmer responded with 9 runs immediately after and held on for a seesaw 22-16 victory. Patriots head coach Scott Mura spoke following a hard-fought contest.
12: Our bats have been hot pretty much all year, and we've never really, kind of stuttered in our batting. We have some, work and fine tuning to do other places, but our batting is perfect. So I couldn't ask for better.
11: Prowling the largest portion of the outfield for the latter half of the game, junior Neve Wilson hauled in a trio of impressive grabs in center field. Sikorsky smoked the first pitch she saw once more in the game's penultimate frame, trimming the Moose lead to 6 with a home run that landed in a similar spot to her first bomb in the third. But North Pole's rally efforts fell just shy. Mura praised his squad's grit.
12: It's been awesome. Yeah, it's been fun to watch. They've been growing in our short season that we do have here. We only play for 90 days, and we get, very few of those 90 outside, and they've grown exponentially.
11: For the Fairbanks Daily News Minor Sportscast on KUAC, I'm Drew Bluen.
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4: This is Fresh Air. I'm Terry Gross. This week, the Book of Mormon is celebrating its 15th anniversary on Broadway. It received 9 Tonys, including Best Musical and Best Score. My guests were 2 of the stars of the original Broadway cast, Andrew Rannells and Josh Gad. They're back this week, making cameo appearances in every show as part of the anniversary celebration. Several other members of the original cast, as well as the show's creators, will be making cameos too. Rannells was still in the Book of Mormon when he started shooting Girls as the character Elijah, Hannah's good friend. He was in the Broadway productions of Jersey Boys, Hairspray, and Falsettos, and is now starring with Allison Janney in the new HBO movie, Miss You, Love You. Josh Gad was one of the lead voices in Frozen as Olaf the Snowman, and that animated film became a phenomenon. He's currently planning to direct a Chris Farley biopic. The Book of Mormon revolves around 2 young Mormon men who are very excited that they've reached the age where they're assigned to a mission. They're hoping to be sent to an exciting, beautiful place, but they're assigned to Uganda, which is dealing with the AIDS epidemic, war, and famine. The show is a satirical, but kind of affectionate, but could also be considered kind of offensive, look at Mormon beliefs and the naivete of some young men. It was created and written by Trey Parker and Matt Stone, the creators of South Park, along with Robert Lopez, who co-wrote the songs for Frozen and Avenue Q. A 15th anniversary remastered edition of the original Book of Mormon cast recording, along with new liner notes and photos, will be released later this month. Let's start with the opening song, Hello, as the young missionaries are being trained on how to go door-to-door proselytizing. We'll hear the opening of the song featuring Rannells and the conclusion of the song featuring Josh Gad.
13: Hello, my name is Elder Price, and I would like to share with you the most amazing book.
14: Hello, my name is Elder Grant. It's a book about America a long, long time ago.
13: It has so many awesome parts, you simply won't believe how much this book can change your life.
14: Hello.
15: Hello, would you like to change religions? I have a free book written by Jesus!
16: No, no, Elder Cunningham. That's not how we do it. You're making things up again. Just stick to the approved dialogue. Elder, show it!
4: Josh Gad, Andrew Rannells, welcome back to Fresh Air. Congratulations on the 15th anniversary.
17: Thank you. Thanks for having us back.
4: I'm delighted to have you here. I love that song. I think it's a great opening to the show. I'm wondering, since it's all about 2 missionaries training to go door to door, did you have people coming to your door when you were growing up who were Mormons trying to convert you?
17: I grew up in Omaha, Nebraska. And there is a pretty large Mormon population there, as well as a large Jehovah's Witness population. So we did. But I grew up extremely Catholic. And not that we weren't kind to these young people when they came to the door, but it was, I think it was something that we were definitely warned about. That if my mother saw these people like coming up the steps, she'd be like, oh boy, here they come.
4: Did you ever let them in?
17: Oh, no. We weren't.
4: Did you try to convert them?
17: No, we didn't go that far either. I think she was just like, oh, we're Catholic, and you know, but thanks for stopping by.
4: And Josh, what about you?
18: I grew up in South Florida, and Hollywood, Florida did not have many Mormons,
17: no,
18: from what I remember, knocking on our door. It was only sort of later, going into the process of Book of Mormon, I did not know a lot about the Mormon Church. I had to sort of research a lot about it.
17: Terry, I do, just very quickly, when we were in rehearsals for the workshop, I decided that I should be a real like a good little actor, and I should go to the Mormon temple.
18: I remember this.
17: And I should meet with some Mormon missionaries. So I got myself ensnared in a very strange relationship with these two young men who I met with a handful of times, and they were so excited that someone wanted to talk to them and that I solicited them. And then they said, can we come to your home? And I lived with my boyfriend at the time, and the apartment was like, it was pretty clear two gay men lived there. I mean, it was like real, like mid-century off the charts, you know what I'm saying? And I was like, you know what? Let's let them come in. So these two Mormon missionaries came over, and there's like a picture of my boyfriend and I like on the mantle. And so I had to explain to them that I was like, I'm actually in a musical about the Mormon church. And they were sort of shocked. But then it was so helpful because they really opened up to me about how scary and disappointing it was to be a missionary at times, and especially being a missionary in New York City. They were like, no one will speak to us. People are very right. mean to us. And then I was like, well, where are you hanging out? And they're like, well, they send us to Times Square. And I was like, well, you got to get out of Times Square. You cannot be hanging out in Times Square, boys.
19: How have your voices changed in the past 15 years? You've sung a lot. You've done a lot. You're older.
18: I was insulted yesterday when our producer came up to me and said, you sound so much better than you did back when you first did it.
17: Really?
18: Yes. And I was like, what? Did I really not sound good when I first
17: did it? No, you sounded great.
18: You can tell me now, Andrew.
17: No, you sounded fantastic.
19: Well, you don't know how to, is that a compliment or an insult?
18: Well, that's what I'm wondering.
17: I think you sound the same. I mean, look, our voices are different. 15 years,
18: right.
17: You know, there's a lot of wear and tear. You know, some of it is muscle memory. I would say some of it comes back. I got to perform this number, I believe, on Stephen Colbert's show. That was the number that I sang on the Tony Awards.
18: Sounded fantastic.
17: Well, that's very nice. But that, weirdly, as we were rehearsing it, like, it was still somewhere, like, lodged in my voice. And I think you're having a similar...
18: Same thing. When I found out I was doing this, I played the album in the car and I started to sing along. And some of those high notes, I just was like, oh my God, I can't, how am I going to hit these? And I actually asked them to lower it and they laughed and said no. And then and then I started to sort of do it on my feet. And just like you said, something clicks and it all sort of like, it's like riding a bike. It's just sort of in there somewhere.
17: Now the physical side of it, Terry, is a little different.
18: Yeah.
17: Physically doing some of these numbers, that's where the aging process really catches up to you.
19: You mean like you can't sing as much as
17: well?
19: Long?
17: I can't dance as much as I used to. The singing part is a little easier to control. The physical, the knees, the getting up and down off the ground, that's all a little bit different.
18: Although you're lucky, you don't have to do any of the big dance numbers.
17: That's not a coincidence. I said no to all of those.
18: Why didn't I say no to that?
17: They were like, do you want to do this big dance number? And I said, no, thank you.
19: When you first read the book for the Book of Mormon and then heard the songs, what was your reaction? Because depending on who you are, it's hilarious or incredibly offensive.
17: You know, the script changed so heavily, and I don't know what this says about me, that I remember reading it when I was auditioning for the show and not being fazed by any of it, and just sort of like, okay, that sounds great. And then, because I'm playing this Mormon missionary who is shocked by all of these things that are being said. So it was very easy to sort of, you know, to play that part because a lot of it is sort of shocking and is not your typical musical theater fare. I heard the humor in it and I felt very confident that people were going to think it was funny. I certainly didn't think it would be still running on Broadway after 15 years and would have toured to Salt Lake City. I didn't think that they would have done that, but it did.
18: I was involved from the very first workshop, and I remember getting a demo And the first song I heard, I laughed my butt off. It was, hello, bum, bum, bum, bum, bum, bum. Second song was, two by two, we're marching door to door. And these songs were just so fun. And then I got to a song called Hasadiga Ibawai. And at that point, I called my agent at the time and I said, I don't think I can do this show. And he said, why? And I said, because I don't want to get killed.
19: So, you know, with Hasadiga Ibawai, it's like Hakuna Matata from The Lion King. And, you know, a general in Uganda sings it. And he's saying, you know, like, when like things are really bad, there's famine, there's war, everybody has AIDS. But when we think about that, we lift our hands to the sky and we sing Hasadiga Ibawai. And you're expecting that's going to be a really inspirational phrase. But what that really means is, you know, it's an expletive addressed to God. There are so many people who will never get past that, I'm sure. And Trey Parker and Matt Stone, the creators of the show, along with Robert Lopez, when I interviewed them, they said, that's the point where you know, like, who's in and who is out.
17: That is true. That is true.
18: I guess my answer would be, I'm shocked 15 years later at how many people are in.
17: Well, but I think it speaks to people who are having, you know, there are horrible things that are happening around them, horrible things that are happening to them. And it speaks to this fear of the absence of God in those moments. So I think Trey and Matt and Bobby have written something that I think really pulls from like a deep truth that a deep fear that people have, which is, is there a God? Where has God gone? And it's set to this really sort of playful, animated music. But the question is there a God in this place?
19: I think it was a few years ago that the black actors in the cast, the actors who play the people in Uganda, they requested revisions in the script because, well, you can tell me more. I mean, they thought that the characters were depicted in a condescending or offensive way. Can you tell us what kind of changes were requested and what kind of changes were made?
17: Well, you know, this was long after Josh and I had left the production. So we were not a part of these mm-hmm. conversations. But we did have this conversation with one of the original cast members just yesterday, in fact. And I think an important thing that he brought up was while we were developing this show, when this whole original cast was, you know, we were a part of the creation, we witnessed the writing changes. Trey and Matt and Bobby were explaining sort of where these things were coming from, or we were a part of creating them. And I think, unfortunately, the context of a lot of these things that we do in the show were not correctly passed on to the people then continued with the show. So years after we had created it, it became sort of this odd game of telephone where people would come into the show and they were told, well, we just do this and we just say this, and they were never given the context. So, you know, rightly so, people had questions and people wanted answers about, you know, why are we doing this? And why did anyone think this was funny? And so some of it was specifically, I can't tell you what exactly was changed, but I think that the larger conversation that was started was about how it was created and where it came from.
19: My guests are Andrew Rannells and Josh Gad. They starred in the original cast of The Book of Mormon. This week, as part of the show's 15th anniversary on Broadway, Rannells and Gad are making cameo appearances in every performance. We'll be right back. This is Fresh Air.
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19: This is Fresh Air. Let's get back to my interview with the original stars of The Book of Mormon, Josh Gad and Andrew Rannells. this week as part of the show's 15th anniversary on Broadway. They're making cameo appearances in every performance. Also making surprise cameo appearances will be other members of the original cast as well as the show's creators. So let's hear some music. I want to start with I Believe. And that's like your big show piece, Andrew. And so I want you to describe the context of the song.
17: The context of the song, I mean, Bobby Lopez has been very open about it. It was very much inspired by the song I Have Confidence from The Sound of Music, that it's Elder Price sort of building...
19: Your character.
17: My character, Elder Price, sort of building himself up to go back out and sort of reaffirm his faith. And he's going to double down on this, and he's going to go and try to convert these people in Uganda. After, you know, he arrives and nothing is going the way he wants it to or the way he hoped it would. And he feels very beaten down. But then he has this moment where he decides, I can do this. I can do this, and I'm going to start with the village warlord. That's going to be my guy. And I'm going to start with that guy, and if I can convert him, then everybody else will fall into place. And so most of the song is him building himself up to do this.
19: So let's hear Andrew Rannells from the original cast recording of the Book of Mormon singing I Believe.
20: I've always longed to help the needy, to do the things I never dared. This was the time for me to step up, so then why was I so scared? A warlord who shoots people in the face, what's so scary about that? I must trust that my Lord is mightier and always has my back. Now I must be completely devout.

0: 15th anniversary on Broadway, Reynolds and Gad are making cameo appearances in every performance. 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

The Unquestioned Answer by Ned Roram. A concert during the Bridgehampton Summer Music Festival in Bridgehampton, New York, featured flutist Mario Martin. Tianxin, Cindy Wu, and Aaron Keefe played violins. Brennan Cho was the cellist and Shai Wozner the pianist. Ned Roram was a prolific composer and writer in the American classical scene. He composed more than 300 works, symphonies, operas, chamber music, most well known for his art songs. He received the Pulitzer Prize for Music in 1976 for his orchestral suite, Air Music. Roram also wrote profusely in diaries and letters to fellow musicians and celebrities of the day. His published collections of music criticism, diaries, and letters were both praised and criticized for sharing intimate, sometimes outlandish, details of his life and the lives of others. But his music criticism was valued and treasured. Composer and writer Ned Roram, he died in 2022 at the age of 99. In a moment, Maurice Ravel puts a violinist through his paces. This is Performance Today from APM.

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1: 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Coming up next, we've got 2 hours of All Things Considered. We'll let you know that the National Weather Service has issued a frost advisory overnight tonight from 2 a.m. to 9 a.m. tomorrow morning. And that's for the Fairbanks metro area and Goldstream Valley. Temperatures will drop into the low to mid 30s tonight as skies clear after midnight. Isolated locations and typical cold spots may have frost tonight. Specifically, Goldstream Valley, city of Fairbanks and surrounding areas, frost is possible but not as likely. But your sensitive outdoor plants may be harmed or killed if you leave them uncovered. Personally, I'm bringing my basil inside overnight.
2: A momentary pause in the latest exchange of strikes between Israel and Iran as the U.S. urges de-escalation.
3: Today marks the 100th day of war with Iran. We'll bring you the latest this Monday, June 8th, on All Things Considered from NPR News.
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3: 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This hour, the economic fallout in Iran after months of war.
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